0: part of the coalition.
1: The government can make progress on disability reform when it benefits the budget. But what we were hoping we'd see is the same energy and action when they're confronted with the violence, abuse and neglect and exploitation that we've endured.
0: As the counsel assisting to the Royal Commission, Kate Eastman sat through hundreds of hours of evidence. She's disappointed more hasn't been achieved, but understands some...

0: you do that? What does testing for all of this look like in the lab?
1: So at the moment, the recent study that we've done is looking at just the non-modified silk materials themselves to ensure that they're safe. So we worked with some researchers at Adelaide University, where we took some of our synthetic silk films and put them onto a wound to see if it affected the overall

0: ABC News. Hello, I'm Simon Lauder. Social Services Minister Tanya Plibersek says misogynistic content online is increasingly translating into real-life assaults, particularly involving teenagers. The government's announced another round of grants going to 12 community-led programs aimed at preventing violence against women and girls. Ms. Plibersek says there needs to be more to counteract the harmful influences young people are exposed to online.
1: Teenage boys are now

Neil was traded to Brisbane from the Dockers ahead of the 2019 season. He would go on to play 186 games over 8 seasons. The four-time All-Australian will join the Pies during the league's free agency period, which begins on Friday. The Tasmania Devils have announced 18-year-old Hugh McCallum as their first homegrown AFL player. He was announced at an event in Hobart last night alongside Victorian recruits Jake Miller, Angus Brown, Riley Stratford, Baxter Struck,

0: have targets to reduce the regulatory burden in their jurisdictions, the cost of it, by 25%. So if that was in Australia, applying the same logic, we would have a target to reduce the burden of regulation by $40 billion, not $10 billion. Again, that's an instance where we would say we've taken a useful step forward, but we still have a long way to go just to keep up with our competitors.
1: We'll have to leave it there, but thank you so much for your time and for your insights today.
0: It's a pleasure anytime.
1: That is Bran Black, who's the CEO of the Business Council of Australia there, reacting to the RBA's rate decision yesterday and also new inflation rates today and just what that means for Australian businesses. You're listening to ABC News Radio. Hello, I'm Tamara Wern. Making news, reports from Ukraine say there's been another large-scale Russian attack on Kyiv using ballistic and hypersonic missiles. The local governor says a child has been killed and three others have been injured in the latest strikes. Police in Fiji have revealed there has been a second case of drugs held as evidence going missing from the Suva High Court earlier this year. Police chiefs held a press conference this morning after they announced that 32 kilograms of cocaine held at the court was removed and replaced with flour. And more than 600,000 electric vehicles are now on the road, with one being bought every 100 seconds, according to the Electric Vehicles Council. Now, it's been a big few days when it comes to economic politics, but we're going to turn to another political story now. And the new federal Greens leadership team says they are excited to build the Greens into a mass movement across the country. They have announced that they have a new federal leader, Senator David Shoebridge. Now, he says it's an extraordinary time in politics and the Greens need to seize the moment.
2: Politics is here to serve Australians. We want to deliver that hope. We will deliver that hope. This is the moment for the Greens to fill the vacuum that has been left by the Labor Party rushing to the right. We know that One Nation didn't create itself. It's the classic post turtle. Sits on a post. You know it didn't get there itself. You wonder what it's doing there. Labor has created the circumstances for One Nation, and Labor is not the answer. The Greens, the progressive alternative. We're here to beat down One Nation, and we're here to replace Labor and return hope and faith to politics.
1: That is the newly elected leader of the Federal Greens Party, Senator David Shoebridge, giving an impassioned speech earlier this morning. Also elected as the new deputy leader of the Greens is Steph Hodgins-May, who will serve alongside David Shoebridge. Both were elected in a party room meeting today after Larissa Waters resigned due to health issues. The ABC's chief digital political correspondent, Claire Armstrong, reports the new leader, David Shoebridge, is already sharpening the focus of the Greens.
3: The interesting thing out of David Shoebridge's very first attack, I guess, from being leader, is his focus on cost of living and the current situation in the Australian economy, really honing in on the pressures that everyday Australians are facing, linking that to the sort of politics as usual of the major parties and saying that the Greens are going to be focused on ensuring that Australians are getting the support that they need. That economic focus is quite an interesting one. It's a bit of a shift from the sort of broader other issues that the Greens have focused on, whether it's climate and environment, their traditional space, or some of the more social justice issues. So his first outing really honing in on what is really the source of a lot of grievance in the Australian community at the moment. It's the same anger and grievance that has fueled support for One Nation and really taken away support from the major parties. So David Shoebridge there trying to tap into that sentiment.
4: Claire, we've heard from Maureen Faruqi, who put her hand up for the top job. What she had to say?
3: Yeah, so it was a three-way contest, which in and of itself is incredibly interesting when it comes to the Greens, because they do not hold ballots like this very often. In fact, the last time was only once last year for the deputy position, but a three-way race between David Shoebridge, Maureen Faruqi and Sarah Hanson-Young Shoebridge prevailed, but immediately after, Maureen Faruqi put out a statement saying that she was disappointed with the result, that the party room had gone a different way, and essentially outlining that she had

0: and remains up in the air. Smith says he's not taking his place in the starting side for granted.
1: It's been the story of my career throughout my whole time at the Roosters. Your jersey's never yours. You're always going to earn it. You're always going to continue to fight for it and work really hard at my game. And I'm really confident in my ability. And yeah, I'm looking forward to the game this Sunday night.
0: Lachie Neale's long-expected departure from Brisbane as an unrestricted free agent to join Collingwood has been confirmed, with a two-time Brownlow medalist and three-time premiership player set to

0: And a leading far-right politician in France denies writing anti-Semitic remarks,
1: saying that he'd never written them, so he's not writing this off as errors of youth. He's saying that this was not him.
0: First, though, the latest figures from the Australian Bureau of Statistics came out today, showing Australia's inflation rate rising to 4% in the year.

0: significantly reduce.
1: Yesterday's announcement that interest rates were rising to 4.6%, the highest cash rate level since 2011, has Claire worried.
0: We'll probably have to rent until we can afford to buy. So I am significantly concerned that the flow-on effect of these higher interest rates and higher mortgages will just equal higher rental costs as well. I feel like Darwin's already quite unaffordable, so is Alice Springs. We just want somewhere to live that's our own.
1: While announcing the rate hike, Reserve Bank of Australia Governor Michelle Bullock pointed to international and domestic pressures.
2: Inflation is too high and has been driven by domestic capacity pressures. Domestic spending and investment have been stronger than expected despite weak sentiment and the softening in housing market conditions. The conflict in the Middle East has escalated again in recent weeks, and oil prices have risen significantly. Separately, the global AI investment boom has driven significant price rises for some inputs within the AI supply chain.
1: The federal government maintains that international conflicts are the driver of the interest rate rise. Prime Minister Anthony Albanese says his government is making savings.
3: We've had $178 billion of savings. Every single economic statement that we have handed down has had savings. The only savings that the coalition have supported is on the NDIS. Now, the coalition, Angus Taylor, has a question that he has to answer. How can you oppose every savings which has been put forward? Which he has.
1: But not everyone agrees. In an interview with the Institute of Public Affairs, the former RBA Governor Philip Lowe argued the government needs to rein in spending.
4: So now we find ourselves running sizeable budget deficits at a time where we're at full employment and commodity prices are very high. We should be running sizeable surpluses. So what we're doing now is spending today and leaving the debt for our kids.
1: It's an argument backed by opposition leader Angus Taylor.
5: If all of the spending that the government has committed to since they've been in government was offset, we would have a $22 billion surplus right now, and we would have much lower interest rates on the Reserve Bank's own models. So that is very clear, and that is a rule we will put in place on getting into government.
1: Dr. Angel Zhong, a professor of finance at RMIT University, says interest rates won't simply be lowered by cutting government spending.
6: When you have government spending boosting demand in the economy, it could make the inflation challenge more difficult. But in today's increasingly internationally connected market, government spending is also affected by geopolitical conflict. I would just say that they are two very important factors.
1: And she says another interest rate rise for 2026 isn't off the table.
6: My guess is there's a 50-50 chance because we really need to wait for, you know, the impact of this rate high on the inflation trend to see whether there will be another rate hike.
1: The RBA board will next meet in the first week of November.
7: Kimberly Price reporting. Experienced police officers from overseas are swapping snow, fog and freezing winters for tropical Queensland. Former officers from overseas have completed what's known as an accelerated training program designed to get experienced police on the ground faster. Their accents may stand out for now, but Queensland police hope their skills will quickly become a familiar part of the local policing landscape. Charlie McKillop caught up with some of them. First up, Constable Tate Hamilton-Boyle.
8: I found out that policing is very universal. Obviously, the lifestyle and the weather helps to entice you over here. At first, it was the lights and sirens, but it's not really like that. There's plenty of paperwork to be done, but there is fun times to be had as well. And the fact that I can still do the same job as I did before, which is ideal. Yeah, so I'm looking forward to getting started.
9: Okay, so you didn't leave the United Kingdom trying to escape your profession, just the weather?
8: Yeah, having about 3 weeks of sunshine a year is not conducive to a good lifestyle.
9: Have you got out of the habit of trying to say that you're going to go and talk to the Gov?
8: That's the Metropolitan Police in London. I'm not from London, probably a couple of hours north of London, close to the Midlands. So we just use boss and sergeant and things like that.
10: I'm Will. I'm from Chester in the UK, working as a police officer for the best part of 4.5 years. The training was a lot of fun, yeah. There was certainly aspects of it that were very similar to the UK, but then there were other things that were very different. So, for example, I never had a firearm in the UK, so that

0: The IDF says that they have no record of a strike that hit her family and regrets any harm to civilians. A few days ago, Rasil's father called the BBC to say they've been given permission to leave Gaza for treatment. But for the thousands of other children who are injured and traumatised, the wait for essential medicines or even a medical evacuation continues.
1: That report from the BBC's Emir Nader. Here's a peculiar hoo-ha from across the Tasman. The New Zealand government has come out swinging at those claiming it's broken a climate change promise in the free trade agreement it made with the European Union. A Dutch environmental group called Both Ends has lodged the first complaint of its kind through the European Commission's complaints mechanism and says it could be a precedent setting. The most extreme consequences could be losing access to that lucrative European market. But the group is seeking compliance rather than the suspension of trade benefits. Radio New Zealand political reporter Lillian Handley has more.
2: Back in 2022, when the deal was signed, it was celebrated by then Prime Minister Jacinda Ardern as containing groundbreaking commitments on the environment. And now, a landmark complaint by organisation Both Ends says New Zealand hasn't been holding up its side of the bargain.
3: What makes this case very significant is that this is a so-called gold standard.
2: That's Fernando Hernandez Espino, the head of trade and investment policy at Both Ends.
3: There is no other trade agreement with the EU where regressing or rolling back on climate policies has consequences like this one. And in this particular case, it's about losing the access to the European market.
2: The group argues New Zealand has failed to uphold its legal commitments in the EU-New Zealand FTA, not to weaken environmental protections in order to encourage trade or investment, and to effectively implement the Paris Agreement. It references a, quote, series of connected decisions, end quote, since the deal came into force that it says has weakened domestic climate safeguards, including having no credible plan to meet New Zealand's climate commitments. The group also highlights a weakened methane target, removal of agriculture from carbon pricing, reversal of the offshore oil and gas exploration ban, and legislation preventing climate-related claims against major emitters.
3: We're asking two governments to keep their word, New Zealand to keep its promises it signed, and Europe to enforce what it's been signed. That's why we are doing this.
2: But the trade minister has fired back, saying it's not for overseas countries, organisations or lobby groups to tell New Zealand how to meet its obligations. Todd McClay maintains New Zealand is compliant and told RNZ it's deeply disappointing to see New Zealand organisations joining with foreign actors to attack New Zealand. And the Prime Minister's clapped back too, saying he disagrees with the complaint completely.
4: We honour our agreements. We're fantastic free traders. We take those agreements very seriously and we make sure we meet our obligations on that.
1: Prime Minister Christopher Luxon ending that report from Radio New Zealand's Lillian Handley. Politics closer to home now and took them only 2 days in the end. The Federal Greens have elected a new leadership team following the resignation of Larissa Waters. Here's political reporter Jack Mackay in Canberra.
5: We had three leadership contenders, if you like, who put their hands up to replace Larissa Waters today. They were New South Wales Senator David Shoebridge, his fellow New South Wales Senator Maureen Faruqi, and the South Australian Senator Sarah Hanson-Young. Ultimately, as you said before, David Shoebridge was successful of the 11-member team. He got 6 votes compared to 3 for Maureen Faruqi and 2 for Sarah Hanson-Young. That's on the initial vote that was held today. So he'll replace Larissa Waters, who's decided to stand down from the minor party's top job after due to some health issues that have worsened in recent times. She's revealed that she has chronic kidney disease and that she needs to take some time away to recuperate and recover. There is also a new deputy, as you mentioned before. There was actually 3 contenders for the deputy position. There was Steph Hodgins-May, who was the successful candidate, as well as Vanessa Blyer and Jordan Steele John. So this is a new leadership team for the Greens. They'll lead the party to the next election due in 18 months' time. And we heard from David Shoebridge today that he's very much taking aim at Labor as he takes up this top job. Take a listen.
6: We're here to beat down One Nation, and we're here to replace Labor and return hope and faith to politics. Can I also say

0: is confident five officials from the Thai embassy could prove his innocence in relation to assault charges. Jack Hislop has the story.
1: Mr. Gosling is charged with two counts of assaulting NT Administrator David Connolly at the NT Thai Grand Festival in July, which he denies. The MP's matter was mentioned in Darwin local court this afternoon, where his lawyer, Marty Ostesse, said five witnesses from the Thai embassy who were at the Thai Festival

0: we felt like we had to be a part of it. Anyway, we were just looking at it when we were sitting at home all day, so we wanted to come out. Was there a point, do you think, was there a turning point at which it went from being sort of hundreds of people to suddenly becoming this mass surge of thousands of people to spreading to different cities across the country?
1: I think initially there was no credibility behind us. People had no reason to trust us. They thought maybe we'll sit for a day or two. They did not know what we are standing on. They did not know what our values are. But the longer we sat, the more people started trusting us, the more they started believing in us. And I think Mr. Sonam Wangchuk's hunger strike played a huge role. In a way, he risked his life and awakened the nation. And it was because of his hunger strike. The number which was in hundreds that went into thousands and thousands. And I think it was the brutality done by the Delhi police on 28th July, where they used pellet guns, tear gases against young children, as young as 16, 17 years old, who were at the protest. That really moved the nation. And the protest, which was limited until Jantar Mantar, that spread across India. We saw protests in every nook and corner of the country because of the brutality of the government.
0: And just to remind people, Sonam Wangchuk, of course, was the activist who sat on hunger strike with you all at the protest site. About the violence, there was criticism of you, as well as other people who were a part of the movement, that why were you not leading from the front? There were a lot of students who went, got injured. There were, you know, dozens of people who were in hospital after that. How would you respond to that criticism?
1: No, I think there is a misconception on this, because I was leading the protest. I was at the forefront. I was on a truck because I thought maybe being on the truck will help me to direct the people, the protesters, in a better way. I was also on my third day of hunger strike, and this was for the very first time that I was doing a hunger strike. And I had to do that because they picked up Mr. Sonam Wangchuk. So my team advised me that you don't be on the ground because you are really weak. You are not in your best shape. And if you get on the crowd, the people will just, you know, hop on you, and you won't be able to manage the crowd or direct the crowd. And that is why I was on the truck. And when it comes to the other leaders, they were called up by the government, Ashutosh and Saurav, and they went there in good faith, but they were made to sit at JP Nadda's, the union minister's residence, for 5 hours. And in those 5 hours, they had a meeting only for 10 minutes. So in a way, they were house arrested. Even their mobile phones were seized by the minister's officials. And they tried to isolate me at Jantar Mantar because I was the only one who was there present, and who was on third day of his hunger strike, clearly didn't have much energy to somehow control the crowd, to address the crowd. So it was very well-planned strategy by the government. They installed the jammers there. So most of the people thought that I'm not at Jantar Mantar, because there was no way of knowing. There was absolutely no way of communicating to the people. So the government had pre-planned it. In a way, they isolated me by installing the jammers, by calling Saurav and Ashutosh, who were the second command after me, to the union minister's residence, and not letting them leave for 5 hours.
0: So the result of your protest was unprecedented, in the sense that there has been protests before that have forced the government into a climb down, but I don't think it's happened as quickly as it did in your case. What is it? Why do you think that happened?
1: I think what happened after the 20 July, even I was not sure the resignation is going to happen. One of the reporters called me, and on the eve of the resignation, and they just asked me, do you think the resignation is going to happen? I told them, no, I don't think so. Then they just laughed and said, then why are you sitting there? I said, I got to put up a fight. I'm not going to back off. Now, if they want to remove me from Jantar Mantar, they will have to arrest me. But I'm not going to leave Jantar Mantar on my own. But I believe what happened after 20 July, when the police did that brutality, where they were really cruel to the kids, that somewhere, you know, awakened the nation, that moved the nation. And the government was afraid that this protest is just going beyond CJP. It is becoming a people's movement, the public movement. And the anger, which was limited to Jantar Mantar, that spread across India. That spread across from Kashmir to Kanyakumari. And the government was afraid if they don't sack the education minister, then they might have thought that things would really get bad for them in going into the elections.
0: And of course, the education minister, that was your core demand, that he has to resign or he has to leave. And he's, of course, a very core senior leader of the party. Can I ask you what next? Why, from what I understand, you want to be a political pressure group, but not a political party.
1: That's right.
0: Why?
1: As I spoke for the opposition, that if we start a political party, we will...

founded, the company, now known as Meta, is in an existential funk. Young people say Facebook couldn't be less cool. They're leaving it in droves. The company's virtual reality experiment, known as the Metaverse, was canned after tens of billions of dollars of losses. If you remember the movie The Social Network about the early days,

0: designed to optimize what it shows you based on what it believes is broadly popular and specifically going to be popular with you. You know, this was done because it was meant to optimize for how much time people spent on the platform and how much content they produced, how many ads they watched, obviously, is the final measure of this as a business matter. And it came with a lot of consequences.
1: Such as?
0: The concept of virality, of things that just sort of breach containment very quickly and before maybe anyone's had a time to had a chance to fact check them or think through them. That's greatly boosted by the system they set up, right? It is sort of a pro-virality, sort of pro-acceleration system. The ability to see certain types of content, if you engage with it, recognize that engagement and try to serve you more of the same, whether that is cat videos or videos featuring unhealthy weight loss techniques and conspiracies and, you know, sort of political rhetoric of a sort that might be a little bit vitriolic. There was a long period of time when like the big thing people were concerned about was like micro-targeting of advertisements. This is the Cambridge Analytica stuff.
2: Cambridge Analytica, the data privacy scandal, which has created a nightmare scenario for Facebook.
1: Which was a scandal which broke out in 2016 around the Brexit vote in the UK, right?
0: And the US election and Russian election interference.
2: The social media site is under scrutiny after news that data from up to 50 million users was taken for ad targeting efforts during the 2016 election.
3: Are you accusing Cambridge Analytica of planting fake news?
4: Absolutely.
5: Facebook is trying to parse out this very narrow difference between having had a data breach and a data misuse.
0: In the wake of the 2016 election and then kind of continuing on for a couple of years with Cambridge Analytica, there was a broad sense that something had gone wrong on social media, right? Like people just weren't supposed to talk to each other like this.
4: When you think about what is democracy and what is necessary for a functioning democracy, we need to at least have agreement on what is real. If we're living in different realities, we can't talk to each other because we aren't seeing or hearing any of the same things.
0: And so the question was, like, what was going on? And for a few years inside Meta, they legitimately grappled with what was going on and whether maybe it could be fixed. And so they spun up a whole bunch of teams that were going to try to see what changes to the product might accomplish in terms of making the product something where good discussions happened and healthy relationships were formed and, you know, groups distributed useful information. That lasted for a few years. A very short version would be that the company, in fact, realized that what they had been optimizing for, growth and engagement and advertising revenue, was in fact frequently running directly contrary to trying to optimize for quality discussion, civil discourse. I have managed to get, you know, people to share tens of thousands of blurry screenshots taken with personal phones of internal Meta Work product that demonstrates that this is exactly the tension, right, between growth and what I think a lot of people would consider a healthy platform. And what's very well demonstrated is the company has, when push comes to shove, consistently chosen growth. So what happened is the people that Meta had hired to make the platform better found themselves increasingly boxed in which they came up with solutions. And unfortunately, the solutions they came up with almost invariably involved taking the platform off of sort of the growth optimal path.
1: Well, over the years, Mark Zuckerberg and the company leadership have been pretty adamant that Facebook, they say, is about connecting people. They have this indicator, meaningful social interactions. They say that Facebook is a force for good in the world. Be that as it may, if the atmosphere around the company in the world is very different from the moment when that first film was released back in 2010, from your reporting, how would you describe public sentiment around Meta right now?
0: I think people did start to appreciate certainly by 2020 and definitely by the time we published the Facebook files at the Wall Street Journal, that this company...
1: Which was in 2021.
0: Yes, that this company was making choices that seemed to benefit itself at the expense of democracy in fragile parts of the world, at the expense of teenagers consuming some really horrendous stuff. The company, for a few years, I think, made an effort to say it was like really trying to fix the things that had gone wrong. I think the company accepted that there were going to be significant public image problems that were going to be lasting. I mean, this is a memo I got inside the company. It was a marketing document noting that people absolutely thought the worst of Meta, but that there was no decline in how often they used the product. So this was not a business problem. It was maybe a problem for executives on an annoyance basis. And you know, Mark Zuckerberg in particular just sort of adopted a different tone.
6: One of the things that I look back on and regret is I think we accepted other people's view of some of the things that, you know, they were asserting that we were doing wrong or were responsible for that I don't actually think we were. I think we should have been firmer about and clearer about which of the things we actually felt like we had a part in and which ones we didn't.
1: I mean, when you published those Facebook files back in 2021, one of the things that you and your colleagues revealed was that there was an internal finding inside Meta that Facebook, the platform, was considered desperately uncool, especially by younger people.
7: Well, when was the last time you logged on to Facebook? If you can remember, you may not be a millennial or part of Gen Z.
8: Facebook has become a behemoth, but a growing number of teenagers have lost interest.
9: I think Facebook's time, especially for my generation, is over.
1: Well, those young people who may or may not think that Facebook is now desperately uncool, they're very much at the center of the conversation about the company right now.
10: The tech giant Meta is accused of deliberately designing some of its platforms to be addictive to its young users.
1: We have all these lawsuits that are swirling around Meta.
10: Meta strongly denies the claims, which it called unsubstantiated. They said the evidence will show their long-standing commitment to supporting young people.
1: Roughly speaking, Meta is facing accusations which it denies, that it concealed the possible harm that its platforms did to young people, that the company was intentionally juicing its platforms to make them more addictive for young people. But notably, in August, Meta settled a lawsuit of paying $17 billion to 47 states, the District of Columbia, and U.S. territories. And it actually, as part of that settlement, agreed to make some changes. One of your principal sources, a former Meta employee, testified at that trial. Who is he and what did he reveal to you and at the trial?
0: So Arturo Bejar was a former Facebook safety executive who'd left in 2015, but then started getting back in touch with his old colleagues because his daughter was having such awful experiences on the platform. And so she was receiving a lot of unsolicited pictures of genitalia and other misogynistic sort of abuse. He was actually invited back in as a consultant to try to study this problem at Instagram. And one of the things he did was sort of this massive survey studying teens' actual lived experiences on the platform. And it was awful. Like the statistics in terms of people who'd been sexually harassed or groomed or sent something really inappropriate to a child was like a very high rate. The percentage of people who said that Instagram regularly made themselves feel bad about themselves was uncomfortably high. And so he became a source, and the state AGs actually had him as the lead witness for the trial on teen well-being and Meta and mental health. The things that are in the settlement, aside from a very big payout over the course of 17 years, are restrictions on notifications. So like no more sending teens, you know, prompts to log on at 11 p.m. And also no doing that during the school day. And then also there is a limit on 4

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1: India has launched the world's biggest census. And for the first time in nearly 100 years, caste is back on the agenda.
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0: complex system with interactions and feedbacks, which means that it has tipping points. This is something that today is well established. We've mapped 16 large tipping point systems: the Greenland ice sheet, the Amazon rainforest, the Antarctic ice sheet, the Atlantic overturning of heat in the North Atlantic, and so on. We can come back to them. And the evidence now shows that if we exceed 1.5 degrees Celsius, despite the uncertainty in science, we're likely to cross thresholds that irreversibly will push these systems from stability and resilience capacity to buffer stress and thereby cool the planet to start self-amplifying warming and become unstable and undermining life support for humans. So if you put these two pieces of science together, we show clearly that exceed 1.5 is entering high-risk domain, and that's why I call 1.5 clearly a scientifically-based limit.
1: So this limit, we've talked about, you've got the corridor of life, you've got these tipping points of systems that if they go over would then collapse. That's at 1.5. Johan, right now, what are we on track for in terms of global warming by 2100?
0: Well, you know, Jordan, this is the drama. The latest evidence, and this was confirmed just a few weeks ago by the United Nations Environmental Program Overshoot Report, that we are inevitably going to crash through the 1.5 limit within the next few years, meaning within the next 3 to 5 years. And this is therefore a really deep concern, because it means that we move into this territory where we indeed are, for one, essentially certain that extreme events will increase and suffering will therefore increase. Droughts, floods, fires, heat waves, disease patterns, everything we know that happens when you turn up the temperature on the climate system on the planet. But we also enter this risk terrain of not being able to exclude crossing tipping points. And that's why we are today trying to really warn humanity that we have to turn this around very, very rapidly.
2: What's gone wrong here? Because we talk about the clean energy transition, the decreasing prices of solar and wind, and explosions in battery technology, certainly in the last year. These are all things we need to do if we want to get our emissions down. So where have we gone wrong, given what you've just said about crashing past this 1.5 degrees Celsius threshold?
0: Well, to start with, just to acknowledge that you're absolutely right, we have some very significant progress, actually, and that's a paradox, that here we have a world that signed the Paris Agreement, the legally binding global Paris Agreement in 2015. So we have, you know, over 10 years of committed action, and we see progress. The European Union has reduced emissions by over 25%. By scaling very rapidly, actually, we have exponential rise of solar voltaics, of wind farms. We are electrifying our transport systems very fast, and we see some countries with extraordinary progress, actually. Norway, 97% of cars sold are full electric. Denmark now over 60. The UK, the Nordics, but also in countries like Germany today, we're approaching the 30% level. And if you go to Ethiopia, you go to Nepal, you have many global south countries that are also starting to recognize that dependence on oil, coal, and gas, generally delivered by undemocratic, autocratic regimes, is not a very, you know, resilient and smart pathway to a prosperous and equitable future. So indeed, there is progress. The problem is the following, that so far, the progress has essentially entirely met growing demand for energy. So we are basically leveling off the energy consumption from oil, coal, and gas, which is causing the climate crisis we're in. It is not rising as fast as before, but it's still rising with roughly 1% per year. In the past, it was rising by over 2% per year. That's progress. But the escalating demand of electricity energy in the world is met through these green, carbon-free or fossil fuel-free energy systems, but we're not getting off coal, oil, and gas fast enough. That's the dilemma. As a little reminder, we're now breaching 1.5 degrees Celsius within the next few years, but the path we're following will take us to roughly 3 degrees Celsius by the end of this century. And that is a path to disaster. There's no scientific evidence that we can, you know, take responsibility for a world population of 9-10 billion people, which is the projections,

0: at a temperature level that exceeds or reaches points of 3 degrees Celsius outside of the corridor of life. So that is the challenge. How do we turn this around and start not only increasing renewable energy, which we're actually quite good at expanding, but also reduce fossil fuel-based energy?
1: Thanks, Johan. A reminder that you're listening to The Climate Question from the BBC World Service. I'm Greg Jackson.
2: And I'm Jordan Dunbar. This week, we're asking, what happens if the world blows past 1.5 degrees of warming?
1: Professor Johan Rockström is with us. Johan, there's quite a lot of things going on here, isn't there? On the one hand, we've got these systems that are less able to draw down carbon dioxide, like forests and oceans. They aren't working at full capacity anymore. We've sort of stretched them to the limit. And then on the other hand, we're using more and more energy. There's more of us, but we also use more energy than before as we grow in wealth. So there's lots of different components to think about. Jordan, I think you wanted to...
2: Johan, why is it that nature isn't able to help us with this buffer? You know, why is it that forests and the ocean and peatlands and bogs can't absorb carbon dioxide or absorb heat like they could in the past?
0: Yeah, I'll come to your really important question, Jordan, but let me just kind of put some added data on Gray's really, really fundamental issue here, because the following is generally not understood, not even among our decision makers and leaders on climate, namely that all climate science that produces through the big climate models the pathways that can take us to safety, these models, which already has incredibly ambitious pathways for phasing out coal, oil, and gas, the rates are, you know, we need to bend the curve of emissions essentially now and reduce emissions by at least 5% per year annually. And again, European Union is doing the best in the world, and we've never reached close to that number. We've been reducing emissions at best at 2% per year. But you see, the following is the key reminder. The models assume that we will be able to, one, transform the global food system, agriculture, from being a massive source of greenhouse gases today to becoming a sink of greenhouse gases. So basically transforming the way we produce food from emitting carbon and methane and nitrous oxide to sequestering these gases. That's in itself an agricultural revolution. It's supposed to happen within the next 20 years. That's assumed in the models. And it's also assuming, your point, Jordan, that intact nature on land, so essentially our big forest systems, the boreal forest, the temperate forest, and the tropical forest, will continue to suck up roughly 25% of the carbon dioxide that we emit. So staying intact, healthy nature. And we're also assuming that the ocean will continue to suck up another 25%, which it has been doing historically. And that requires a stable, very forgiving biogeophysical ocean system. And as if that was not enough, the models finally assume an enormous wedge on carbon dioxide removal technologies, so-called CDR, which is expected on the second half of this century to scale to enormous levels. I mean, in the order of 5, 6, 7, sometimes even 10 billion tons of carbon dioxide being removed per year. And remember, we emit 40 per year, so it's like 25% of global emissions to be removed. Now, all of this has to happen simultaneously. We have to act on all these fronts simultaneously. Get off fossil fuels, transform the food system, invest in nature on land, invest in the oceans, and remove carbon through technologies. That is what can enable us, once we now breach 1.5, to avoid reaching 3 and minimizing what we call overshoot and bring us back to 1.5. And we would still be peaking emissions at these best scenarios at roughly 1.7 degrees Celsius, which is already a big pain and huge suffering for millions of people in the world, and then bringing us back. And we don't even know if the tipping point systems will survive this. And we certainly know that the tropical coral reef systems will not survive, or at least large parts of them will not survive. And the mountain glaciers, for example, in Europe are very likely to not be able to survive even this best scenario. And just look at what happened in Nepal and Tibet. We have a whole lineup of glaciers in the Tibetan plateau that are losing mass at a rate that is unprecedented and are at risk of creating the kind of disasters which occur even before we even reached above 1.5. So indeed, it's a global sustainability transformation

0: current state and zero residual CO2 emissions, so bringing emissions right down to CO2, to bring back warming by 0.1 degrees Celsius. And so the scale of which we need to, say, plant trees actually gives us very little bang for buck when we're talking about 2.7 or 3 degrees of warming.
1: No, that is a correct assessment. And that brings me back to the point why I'm not super enthusiastic over, let's call it the conventional CDR, meaning afforestation and kind of planting trees. And the reason for that is not that it's bad to plant trees. It's fantastic to plant trees. The problem is, as you point out, that it's doubtful that it will have such large positive results. And that is what worries me a lot.
2: Johan, we've mentioned tipping points a few times. Help us understand what those tipping points are and where the danger comes if the temperature does keep rising.
1: Yeah, so a tipping point is defined as follows. So as I mentioned earlier, we now understand that planet Earth is a self-regulating system which has interactions and feedbacks. And many of the large systems on Earth fulfill the following criteria. They have what we call multiple stable states. So here you have the Grünland ice sheet. It is 3,000 meters thick, so it's a very high altitude, and it has two feedbacks. Feedback one is anyone who's climbed up a mountain knows that higher up you go, the colder it gets. So it's a self-cooling feedback to have a white surface ice at a very high elevation. So it's a kind of a self-cooling system. But not only that, it's a white surface, and this is called albedo. It's the reflectivity of the color of the planet, and the color of the ice sheet is so white that 90% of incoming heat is reflected back to space. So the ice sheets are like planetary air conditioners. These are massive cooling bodies. And when these systems start melting, they get lower and lower and lower. So you have this altitude decline. And at a certain altitude, you come to a precise point where the system absorbs more heat than it reflects back, both because of color and because of elevation. And that's the tipping point. At that point, you cannot turn back. At that point, the system will irreversibly melt, whatever you do, because all evidence shows that it's very difficult to turn that process around. And we've mapped now the 16 large tipping point systems on planet Earth that regulate the climate system and that have these multiple stable states. And six of them are, and the uncertainty ranges are wide. That has to always be reminded. We have difficulties in getting the precision on exactly when they are at risk of tipping. But six of them are likely, likely means a 50-50 chance of crossing their thresholds if we exceed 1.5 degrees Celsius permanently. Science has not been yet able to really investigate, can these systems survive a short overshoot? We do not know, to be honest. It enters risk. But if we permanently exceed, then the Greenland ice sheet, the West Antarctic ice sheet, these two ice sheets, just those two, are equivalent to 10 meter sea level rise. So it would not mean like a tsunami Monday morning. It may take 1,000 years for the Greenland ice sheet to permanently melt, but it would add 7 meter sea level rise. Sea level rise would accelerate, but it would be unstoppable. That's the whole issue. To put it simple, we use this science as a way of informing humanity why 1.5 degrees Celsius is a limit to take seriously. And that therefore, of course, we have to stay within the carbon budgets that can avoid that we exceed it.
2: Johan, thank you so much for speaking to us today.
1: Thanks for inviting me.
0: Thank you.
2: And thank you for listening. Don't forget, if you have a climate question of your own, then email theclimatequestion@bbc.com.
0: The production team were Diane Richardson, Simon Watts, Philip Bull, Melanie Stewart-Smith and Tom Brignall. I'm Greg Jackson.
2: And I'm Jordan Dunbar. From all of us, goodbye.
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9: I'm Josh Baker, and in today's episode of Where is Austin Tice? Austin enters Damascus.
10: Quite a bit of distrust, quite a bit of paranoia about spies for the opposing sides. It's really a pretty tense place, frankly.
9: We retrace Austin's route to the last known moment before he vanished after getting into a taxi. So now we need to find out who was driving the car. That's coming up on the BBC World Service after the news.
11: BBC News with Moira Alderson. A passenger plane flying from Dubai to Tel Aviv had to land in Saudi Arabia after a fight reportedly broke out between the pilots. Two Israeli officials have said the co-pilot is believed to have stabbed the captain of the plane. Both pilots are being treated in hospital. Israeli and Saudi jets were scrambled after the Fly Dubai flight transmitted a code used to report a hijacking. President Zelensky says at least 7 people have been killed and 24 others injured across Ukraine in the latest Russian overnight attacks. He said the main target was energy infrastructure in and around Kyiv. The Nigerian billionaire Aliko Dangote has launched a project to build a giant oil refinery on Kenya's coast. Mr. Dangote said the project in Lamu would help end Africa's reliance on imports of refined fuels. Hospital sources say at least 52 civilians were killed in and around a town in Ethiopia's northern Tigray region. It happened during 3 days of heavy fighting around Alamata between government forces and Tigrayan fighters. Medical officials in Gaza City say that an Israeli airstrike has hit a bus, killing 5 people. Despite the ceasefire, Israel continues to carry out near daily attacks on what it says are Hamas targets, in which civilians are also often killed. British police believe there are grounds for corporate manslaughter charges relating to the Grenfell Tower fire in London in 2017, which killed 72 people. Detectives have asked prosecutors to consider charges against 20 companies or organisations and 54 individuals. Animal rights activists have criticised Botswana's decision to authorise the killing of 23 elephants for independence celebrations. Meat from the animals is expected to be served at feasts today, marking 6 decades of independence from Britain. That's the latest world news from the BBC.
9: I'm Josh Baker. You're listening to the BBC World Service. For years, I've been investigating one of the biggest missing person cases of our time. This is Where is Austin Tice?
12: Right, thank you. Let's speak to Austin Tice, journalist with the Washington Post, with the Free Syrian Army. What's your understanding of what's going on in Damascus?
13: Okay, well, I've been spending my day trying to actually get into the city, which, as you can imagine, is quite difficult right now. The Syrian Army is sealed off.
9: By August 2012, Austin has established himself as a freelance war reporter. He's written front-page stories and given high-profile interviews, all in just a couple of months. Now, more and more people are starting to believe that rebel fighters might take Damascus.
14: The capital, Damascus, saw its heaviest fighting yet.
15: Where rebels and the Syrian army have been locked in fierce battles. And in Midan...
9: Few Western journalists are reporting from the city, because it's considered too dangerous.
16: Syrian rebels are saying the fight for Damascus is on.
17: That the Assad regime or control of Damascus could collapse within 36 hours. This analyst saw strikingly similar online activity prior.
18: I think he thought he was going to be in Damascus when the government fell.
9: This is David Enders, the journalist who reported with Austin in Syria for around a month. I've been talking to him as I retrace Austin's journey. He says Austin finally managed to get into Damascus with the help of some people smugglers that he'd met along the way.
18: What they did was they put an abaya on him and drove through a Syrian army checkpoint. And
19: so hold on, this massive 6-foot-plus man...
18: Wearing an abaya and, like, a niqab.
19: ...is dressed as a woman.
18: Mm-hmm.
19: That's how he got into Damascus.

0: Last week, we looked ahead to the meeting between China's President Xi and Donald Trump, where the topic of AI safety was expected to be discussed. In the end, the US got two giant pandas for one of its zoos, but not much else, many observers felt. This is CBS's Wei Zhejiang.
1: Chinese President Xi Jinping left Washington without any major deals or an agreement on AI. Trump said Xi seemed to like his idea of calling it super intelligence. That would be super. Everyone last night agreed, he posted.
0: Well, they did agree to establish a channel for handling AI-related incidents. But all this has done little to quell anxiety among some about companies losing control of AI systems. And as we record this, OpenAI has just announced it will not release its newest model due to safety concerns.
2: The announcement came hours before OpenAI's annual developers conference, which starts later today. And as the AI industry faces intensifying concerns surrounding the safety of advanced models.
0: Well, existential questions about AI, or if you prefer, superintelligence, continue to be supersized. Well, today we're talking about an arguably more realistic risk. Not superintelligent AI, but people. Those intent on misusing AI and causing harm to us. In particular, the risk that people might be able to trick an AI model into ignoring safety guardrails, a process called jailbreaking. Our focus will be Kimi, produced by a leading Chinese AI company called Moonshot AI. In a blog post earlier this month, an AI security company called MindGuard said that using the chat interface on Kimi.com, it had jailbroken two versions of the model. It had persuaded them to respond to questions about a variety of risky topics, including discussing assassination methods and how to make the chemical weapon, sarin. Peter Garrigan is the founder of MindGuard and a professor in the computing department at Lancaster University in the UK.
3: These jailbreaks have ranged from providing instructions on how to create weapons, but also leak information about its computing system and its operation.
0: You mentioned a couple of the malicious things it did. One was to lay out the steps to creating chemical weapons.
3: That's right. So for those who've spent the last few years in AI security and safety research, jailbreaking isn't a new concept. That, yes, the most classic examples are things like how to make meth and build a bomb. What's different about this jailbreak is A, once the jailbreak works, it will talk about any topic and it will be inventive and creative. Normally jailbreaks, they're very targeted. Like you're really getting to coerce it to talk about this thing. It would freely offer up information about these topics and other ones as well.
0: MindGuard admit they haven't verified if all the model's troubling answers would work in practice. It's outside their areas of expertise. But they do have expertise in cybersecurity, and how hackers might use such a jailbreak concerned them. Here's Peter Garrigan again.

So in the case of Kimi 2.6, we discovered within the Kimi model that it can run a programming language called Python, and it allows it then to execute any type of code. It could be normal code, or in this case, it could be malicious code. Combined with the fact that we could also connect to the external internet. So when you combine

0: for a record third time, she's more focused on securing another premiership this Sunday when the Broncos take on the Roosters in the grand final.
1: ABC News.
2: Thank you very much, Simon. Sarah Morris with you here. We're coming to you from Gadigal land.
3: You're listening to ABC News Radio.
2: Good morning. It is Thursday, the 1st of October. Great to be starting the day in your company. Coming up, we're live in Israel following a suspected hijacking of a plane. One passenger described the terrifying moment when that plane began to drop thousands of metres.
4: We were dropping very, very sharply, suddenly, but luckily a couple of passengers and crew members took over.
2: Also this morning, the UK now believes Iran was part of a suspected terror plot at that UK airbase this week. And back home, house prices have fallen again. All that and plenty more coming up today. In terms of weather in our capital cities, you might need your umbrellas in a few places. There is going to be rain today in Melbourne and Adelaide. There'll be a shower or two in Hobart and Darwin. In the other capital cities, a mostly fine Thursday for you. Well, we go straight to Israel, where there are reports of a terrifying incident. Israeli intelligence agencies are investigating what's believed to be an attempted hijacking of a plane, which was carrying more than 150 people from Dubai to Tel Aviv. Full details aren't yet clear, but according to the Israeli Prime Minister, Benjamin Netanyahu, one pilot stabbed the other pilot and appeared to attempt to crash the plane. It reportedly plummeted 5,200 metres in less than 2 minutes. It is understood passengers and crew were able to burst into the cockpit and stabilise that aircraft. The passengers have now arrived safely in Israel after a very dramatic mid-air intervention and an emergency landing in Saudi Arabia. Well, let's get some more of the fine details of this story with our Middle East correspondent Matthew Doran, who joins us now from Israel. Matt, hello.
5: Good morning.
2: Talk us through what we know about the sequence of events here.
5: Yes, Sarah, it's quite remarkable and incredibly serious in terms of how it played out, even if there is a sense of immense relief that those on board have survived this ordeal. This was a fly Dubai plane, which was carrying more than 150 passengers. It took off from Dubai, bound for Tel Aviv, just after 7 a.m. local time in the Gulf on Wednesday morning. And it was around 2.5 hours into the trip that some of the publicly available flight data online shows it plummeted a huge amount in the space of just a couple of seconds or so. And we now know that this is the moment where one of the pilots is accused of attacking his co-pilot, stabbing him. The screams of this co-pilot could be heard through the cabin, which was already clearly incredibly concerned about what was going on, considering that those passengers could feel the plane falling from sky there. What has happened after that is what we are now learning as something that's being described as a remarkable feat by that pilot who was attacked. He has unlocked the cabin door, which has then allowed the cockpit door, which has then allowed some of the passengers to storm in. And according to one of the men who was involved there, around four or five men did manage to get into the cabin. They've restrained the pilot who attacked his co-pilot. They've pulled him from the cockpit. They've pulled the victim from the cockpit. And then another man who was on board the flight, flying as a passenger, who also happened to be a pilot, has taken control of the plane and managed to steer it to an emergency landing. The plane has continued on a little bit into Jordanian airspace before doubling back into northern Saudi Arabia and landing there. For a few hours, the passengers were on the ground in Saudi Arabia. They were in the terminal in the airport where they landed as Fly Dubai sent extra planes from Dubai to pick them up and allow them to continue their journey to Tel Aviv. And just after 6 p.m. local time here in the Middle East, we did see those flights arrive from Saudi Arabia, and the anxious but relieved families of these passengers being reunited with them.
2: While we're still waiting on exact details of what's unfolded here, I note that the Israeli Prime Minister Benjamin Netanyahu has certainly been talking about it. Can you run us through what he said?
5: Yeah, so he is the one who's given a lot more of the sort of firm details as to what's happened here, pointing to this incident where one of the pilots attacked the other,

0: Nathan Cleary has accepted his first Dally M medal for the NRL's best player. You're up to date with the latest ABC News.
1: Thank you very much, Simon. Sarah Morris with you here this morning. It is Thursday, the 1st of October.
2: You're listening to ABC News Radio.
1: Good morning. Thank you for your company. Great to be with you this morning. Coming up, we take you to Israel following a suspected hijacking of a plane, with the Israeli Prime Minister saying one pilot stabbed the other. Also, back home, we're going to take a look at what direction the new Greens leader wants to take the party.
3: It's been an incredibly challenging political context, I think. We understand that people's material needs are not being met.
1: And from today, phone companies will be able to activate temporary disaster roaming. Yeah, they can do it outside cities and they can do it during a natural disaster. So we're going to explain how that will all work and which phone companies will be affected by that. So stick with us. Plenty to explain this morning for you. But before we get to any of that, let's talk finance. Fiona Clark from Vantage Point Asset Management is with us. Fiona, good morning.
4: Good morning, Sarah.
1: Okay, what's been happening on the international markets?
4: Well, it's been a really interesting session and I can't explain all of the movements because they don't seem to make sense. But let's go through the numbers. The Dow Jones and the S&P 500 both had negative sessions in the sense that they finished on their lows for the day after being in positive territory. So the S&P 500 has closed down 19 points, that's a quarter of a percent. And the Dow Jones has closed down 444 points, or 0.8%. Now, the NASDAQ did manage to rise. It was up 64 points, or a quarter of a percent, based on the strong performance of some of the bigger stocks like Apple, which was up 1.1%, and Alphabet and Amazon also rose 1%. Now, the key drivers in the US markets, a few things happened. One was that we got better than feared PCE price index numbers, which were the US Federal Reserve's preferred inflation measure. Now, the core number came in at 3%, which was lower than expected, and the headline number came in at 3.4% compared to expectations of 3.7%. Now, while those numbers were better than feared, and in fact, expectations for a rate rise at the next US Federal Reserve meeting in October have come down, markets have still responded in a negative way, and US bond yields have still risen. So the 10-year bond yield still up 6 basis points to 5.3%. The other interesting thing is we got some stronger than expected revisions to previous GDP numbers. So the third quarter GDP was revised up to 2.2% compared to the 1.5% previously due to the strong consumption expenditure. So a bit going on and a little bit confusing in terms of how the markets reacted to what was a reasonably softer number. Now, in Europe, it was all negativity there. The Stock 600 has closed down 0.5%. The UK market down 0.3%. Germany down 0.8%. And the French market closed down 0.9%. Now, in terms of commodity prices, we've seen oil rise another 1% or so overnight. The WTI up 1% to $90.29. Brent up 1.7% to $97.84. We've got the spot gold price down about 0.6%, or $23.61 to $4,158.40 an ounce. And iron ore is also down 0.4% to $93.35 a tonne.
1: Okay, what should we expect on the local front today?
4: Well, after all of the excitement we've had this week with the RBA and inflation, it is a reasonably quiet day today. We've got trade data, the RBA has the financial stability review, house prices are out, and to head tonight, we've got employment data in Europe and the ISM manufacturing index. In terms of market moves, the SPY futures are suggesting a weaker start to the day. They're down 51 points, so it does look like we are going to start in negative territory.
1: And the Aussie dollar, how's it looking?
4: Yeah, the Aussie is quite a bit weaker on the back of some of those numbers. It's currently trading at 69.45. That's down 0.6% against the US dollar. It's trading at 52.35 pence. It's trading at 61.29 euro cents, 109.33 Japanese yen, and 4.66 Chinese yuan.
1: All right, good stuff, Fiona. You have a good day.
4: Thanks, Sarah.
1: Thank you, Fiona Clark from Vantage Point Asset Management there. Well, the newly appointed Greens leader, David Shoebridge, is vowing to replace Labor and fight One Nation to deliver, in his words, a restored faith in Australian politics. Now, Senator Shoebridge says voters have a right to feel angry, and he says he wants to position his party as an alternative for disaffected voters. Let's get some more on this with our political reporter, Lexi Junowick, who joins us from our Parliament House studios. Lexi, good morning.
5: Very good morning to you, Sarah.
1: Okay, what more do we know about Senator Shoebridge's vision for the party?
5: Yeah.

as to what the target here was. Was this pilot wanting to simply crash this plane into the middle of the desert? Was he trying to do something more sinister? It does appear at this stage that it's clearly just too early to make those sort of firm declarations there. But motive is clearly going to be the central to the investigations, not only by the Saudis who are in possession of this man, who have this man in

0: The problem is that even if an airline incident doesn't result in casualties, the secondary problem is it causes huge disruption.
1: Mm. And very, very true. And to that, I know that this airline is not going to fly. It's temporarily suspending all flights there into Israel. This is the Fly Dubai plane. And that's interesting in the fact that a lot of airlines have pulled out of Israel while the war in the Middle East has been going on. This is one of the ones that had continued to fly. And just on that, there are reports that the pilot that's been arrested was an Omani national. Now, we don't have confirmation of that. And it's very possible that he's also a dual citizen with another country. But am I right in saying that Israel at the moment does have a ban on Omani pilots flying in and out of Israel for security reasons because they don't have diplomatic relations with Oman?
0: Well, they've now brought in certain restrictions as a result of this particular incident. Mm-hmm. But if we were to say go back 24 hours, the Omani pilot is not necessarily an uncharacteristic aspect as it may sound, because Omani pilots working for Fly Dubai, they're operating as an employee of a UAE Airlines under the airlines operating approvals from that country. So Fly Dubai, it had an established Dubai Tel Aviv service because the UAE and Israel have diplomatic and civil aviation relations. So pilot nationality doesn't necessarily determine where the aircraft flies out of the UAE. But as we've been discussing, now Israel has brought in restrictions, and there's going to be greater scrutiny coming from that.
1: The motive behind this incident is still not known. In fact, there are plenty of details and facts about this incident that are still not known. What, though, would investigators need to establish to label this as an attempted hijacking, as a terror incident?
0: So what we were talking about earlier about the social media activity, and it is almost inevitable that this individual probably was online expressing something of geopolitical consequence, perhaps expressing anger on some foreign policy issue, expressing hatred or resentment. It's very easy to find this. So counterterrorism agencies will be combing various forms of electronic data that they can find. But even through open source intelligence, this will probably be found by people online that may just want to surf and find this pilot's name, and then inevitably they may come across things. But you can also think about the wider context in terms of dangers to civilian aviation. So the European Union Aviation Safety Agency has actually advised airlines to avoid Saudi airspace because of increased Houthi attacks coming from Yemen. There's also concern about Jordanian airspace. And then think about the fact that there's so many problems in this region, not just from the insider threat, but terrorism, missiles, drones, conflict zone, airspaces. So this is just another layer of a headache that's going to now hit aviation in the Middle East.
1: Dr. Goel, we really appreciate your expertise this morning and helping us put all of this into context and make sense of it. So thank you for being with us.
0: My pleasure.
1: Thank you. Dr. Sajan Goel there, the International Security Director at the Asia Pacific Foundation. This is ABC News Radio. A little later, you're going to hear from a former commercial airline pilot who's going to talk to us about what it would be like to be on that plane when it plummets 5,200 metres in less than 2 minutes. What does that feel like? And how do you bring that plane back under control? How much of a mammoth effort was it for those who managed to get that flight back on course? So we'll have more on this for you throughout the day. Well, let's see this morning what else is making news here on ABC News Radio. Also in international news this morning, for the first time, the British government's confirmed it believes that Iran was involved in the suspected terror plot at the British airbase this week. That's a notion supported by the US Secretary of State, who said Washington believes a foreign actor was involved in the events, and that airbase has been used by US planes for missions against Iran. Back home from today, phone companies will be able to activate temporary disaster roaming when a network outside of a major city is affected by a natural disaster. Also, the alternative to the NDIS for children under 9 with developmental delay or autism will begin today. It's called Thriving Kids, and in just a moment, we're going to dig a little deeper into how it will work.

0: Eastern Standard Time right now. It's 8:15 Central Time, 7:45. If you're in WA, it is 6:15. Well, as the wider economy deals with the fourth interest rate hike this year, Australian house prices have fallen for a sixth straight month. Experts say the property market is likely to continue experiencing falls of up to 15% in the coming months, that off the back of the higher interest rates and the cuts to property tax breaks. Nassim Kadem has more for us on this morning.
1: As house prices fall across the country, first home buyers are eager to try break in, but many are still missing out.
2: First call at 850. Second at 850,000. Third and final call at $850,000. We're selling. Selling. Selling. Congratulations.
1: In Athelstan, in Adelaide's eastern suburbs, a three-bedroom home that mostly had interest from first home buyers was over the weekend snapped up by investors. Cotality's research director, Tim Lawless, says across the capitals, almost every suburb has recorded value declines over the past 3 months, and that higher interest rates are making it hard for first home buyers to get loans.
3: Well, we're seeing housing values falling by 1.1% nationally. This is the 6 month in a row where the market's been down.
1: And with more rate rises tipped over the coming months, he thinks house prices could fall up to 15%.
3: It really depends on how far do interest rates rise and when do we actually start to see the RBA moving into a more dovish period where rate cuts might be on the agenda.
1: Queensland developer Sahel Abedian is also predicting similar house price falls.
4: If 10-15% reduction we have in the value of the homes, number of the bankruptcy that we have witnessed in the last 12 months, that increases rapidly and will damage the industry more.
1: AMP Chief Economist Shane Oliver also forecasts house price falls of up to 15%, but doesn't think there will be another rate hike on Melbourne Cup Day, since the highest rates in 15 years means it's already biting.
5: So roughly speaking, an average wage earner, $109,000, we'll see about an $11,000 reduction in how much they can afford to pay for a home as a result of the same size reduction from how much the bank will lend them. Now, if you add that together with the four rate hikes that this year, that's about a $45,000 reduction in terms of their capacity to pay compared to the situation back in January this year. For a couple, it's roughly double that.
1: Mr. Oliver says there's also a risk that if the Iran war drags on, oil prices skyrocket to US$150 a barrel and people begin to lose their jobs, property price falls would be even higher.
5: So if you have a 20% fall, then you're knocking about 2% off consumer spending, give or take a little bit. And then, of course, you've got other things going on in the economy as well that could tip us into recession.
0: And you were listening there to the AMP Chief Economist Shane Oliver, ending that report from Nassim Kadem. Well, today, the federal government's alternative to the National Disability Insurance Scheme for some children is going to begin. The program, known as Thriving Kids, is for children with developmental delay and autism who have mild to moderate support needs. It's also a major part of the government's plan to slash NDIS costs around the country by about $36 billion over the next 4 years. But is this scheme ready? Dr. Catherine Smith is a senior lecturer in the Faculty of Education at the University of Melbourne. She's been studying the development of this Thriving Kids program, and she is with us now. Doctor, good morning.
6: Good morning. It's nice to be here.
0: Thank you for joining us. Can you explain to us exactly who this program is for, what age children, and what sort of conditions might they have?
6: It is, as you've rightly kind of introduced, it is for young people 8 years old and under who have developmental or autism support needs, and it is meant to kind of create a support system that's early in a child's life that will capture them where they work, live, and play.
0: And so what sort of things is that? What when we talk about supports it will offer, what sort of supports?
6: Yeah, well, there's a lot of different kind of questions around this, and different states may have slightly different